a cancer institute where they said there wasn't much that could be done. They gave him what little treatment was possible. He had a tumor in his stomach the size of a baby's head. It was assumed he was a dead man. He describes returning back, going down on his knees and saying to God, "If you allow me to live, I will write a long nonfiction work that tells all the truth about those camps and Mother Russia." It was the way the gulag was conceived. The tumor shrank, went away, and has never come back. And he began work on his massive work, The Gulag Archipelago. It's in 7 volumes, 3 huge books. He started working on it at that point, digging out all the memories, what he had seen, what he had talked to, people he had talked to. He finished his years in exile and was allowed to head back into Moscow, but he was still working as a mathematician. He made friends, began trusting a few people, but not, sadly, his own wife, who one day, at a critical moment, betrayed him to the KGB. It shattered the marriage. The marriage never recovered. And some of his manuscripts began circulating underground, handwritten copies. It's very interesting. It's one of the first times I can think of, really, since the time of Scripture being written down and handed about. And then you would get it and you would make your own copy and hand it about. It was going on in the Soviet Union at that time with Solzhenitsyn's manuscripts. And people could not believe that he was actually telling this story. Because they knew if those in power got wind of it, he was a dead man. But he didn't care. And then in the early 60s, and I'll tell more of this story tomorrow night, came the thaw, what was called the Khrushchev thaw. When Khrushchev, having taken over, decided some little tiny squeak of truth had to come out and began admitting in teeny tiny little ways that maybe Stalin overreacted. At that moment, he sent the manuscript, One Day in the Life of Ivan Denisovich, to the most popular literary magazine in the Soviet Union. I'll go into that story tomorrow night as introduction to the novel. But what happened as a result is he wound up being published. One edition of the magazine was turned over to this book. It sold out instantly. It hit the Soviet Union like a bombshell. Everyone was talking about it. No one could believe it had been published. And at that moment, he began pulling out other work.

and the devil and the apostasy. In a way, this white martyrdom wins a greater crown in heaven. In a certain way, it's true. So fight on, dear faithful, and let's go to the heart of Jesus, who is our strength. He is our, not to speak lightly and not to speak flippantly, but I quote the very words of Scripture. A faithful friend is a sturdy shelter. He who finds one finds a treasure. A faithful friend, says Ecclesiasticus chapter 6, and this friend is our Lord Jesus Christ. A faithful friend is a strong defense, and he that has found him has found a treasure. Nothing can be compared to a faithful friend, and no weight of gold and silver is able to counterbalance the goodness of his fidelity. And then Ecclesiasticus chapter 9, forsake not an old friend, for the new will not be like to him. And who's our old friend? Old, that is, from all eternity. Who has thought of you from all eternity? Because God can never think anything new. Everything is always present, pure act. So if he's created you, he's thought of you from all eternity. And that means God, what God creates, especially rational creatures, he loves. So it's not poetry and it's not sentimental to say God has truly loved you from eternity. And he has prepared the heavenly kingdom from you. And he has thought of this for all eternity. You know how mothers think about what their child is going to be when he's born, and what color eyes, what color hair, what's going to be like. Mothers do these things, and dads too. But God has been pondering this for all eternity. What will, that you'll be in this time of history, and that you'll win your crown in heaven at this time. And God, he is the faithful friend. And who else has died for you? Who else not only died once for you, but and gives you the same act of his death right here on the cross, and gives you his living heart? He doesn't give you a dead piece of meat. That's not the Holy Eucharist. The Holy Eucharist is a living heart of Jesus. It's his glorified body you receive. So who else, what kind of friend actually dies for you, renews his death of love up for you, feeds you with his precious heart, his divine fire, his sweet wine, strengthens you, and gives you as his mother, his own mother, to be our mother, gives you a bodyguard, knowing we're in war, a strong bodyguard, stronger than any Navy SEAL, the angels, the guardian angels. One angel could wipe out the whole army of devils. That's how strong they are.

executed on Passover Eve. The Talmud says that he did not have any mercy shown him. You shall not spare him, the rabbis of Christ's day decreed. And here is what I would like to ask of the Second Vatican Council and of the five men most responsible for the document on Judaism, two of whom were of Jewish descent. And that is, the two were the Judaic Jules Isaac from France, who was the author of a strange little book written in the 1940s called Jesus and Israel, with the thesis of Vatican II contained as a seed within it. Jules Isaac, by the way, brought this thesis in his book to the attention of Pius XII and got nowhere. He had to wait for another pope. The second Judaic actor in this story, and this may surprise you, was born in Ireland, but he was the descendant of a Sephardic Jewish banker, and his name was Malachy Martin. I am often asked when I mention that Dr. Martin was of Judaic descent what my source is, so for the record, I will note that I obtained this information from the Judaic reporter Ben L. Kaufman, writing in the Cincinnati Inquirer of October 26, 1974. The other key players were the two popes, John XXIII and Paul VI, and one key cardinal, Augustin Bea, who has a building name in his honor on the campus of Jesuit Gonzaga University in Spokane. Both Bea and Martin were Jesuits, of course, and it is sometimes rumored that Bea was also of Jewish descent, though I have never seen any proof of this. So let's look briefly at what the Second Vatican Council is teaching. They are saying that those who teach the Talmudic dogma that Christ was guilty of practicing sorcery and leading his people astray are not cursed by God, but that in fact God holds them dear. Apparently, God must hold them more dear than he holds his own dear son. Because if you can go around teaching in the thousands of Talmud schools around the world, in the Kollels and Yeshiviot, in America, Europe, and the Israeli state, that the Son of God deserved no mercy, was guilty as charged, and was executed at the insistence of the leaders of Judaism, all of which the Talmud states clearly, and you're still held dear by the God whose son you killed and whose murder you continue to justify, then something is terribly, terribly wrong with everything we as Christians have been taught about God and the Bible. Indeed, Cardinal Ruffino of Palermo at the Second Vatican

that thou shouldst lie to the Holy Ghost, and by fraud keep part of the price of the land. Whilst it remained, did it not remain to thee? And after it was sold, was it not in thy power? Why hast

not to be disquieted, but that we write unto them that they refrain themselves from the pollutions of idols, and from fornication, and from things strangled, and from blood. For Moses of old time hath in every city them that preach him in the synagogues, where he is read every Sabbath. Then it pleased the apostles and ancients with the whole church to choose men of their own company and to send to Antioch with Paul and Barnabas, namely Judas, who was surnamed Barsabbas, and Silas, chief men among the brethren. Writing by their hands, the apostles and ancients, brethren to the brethren of the Gentiles that are at Antioch and in Syria and in Cilicia, greeting. Forasmuch as we have heard that some going out from us have troubled you with words, subverting your souls, to whom we gave no commandment. It hath seemed good to us, being assembled together, to choose out men, and to send them unto you, with our well-beloved Barnabas and Paul, men that have given their lives for the name of our Lord Jesus Christ. We have sent therefore Judas and Silas, who themselves also will, by word of mouth, tell you the same things. For it hath seemed good to the Holy Ghost and to us to lay no further burden upon you than these necessary things, that you abstain from things sacrificed to idols, and from blood, and from things strangled, and from fornication, from which things, keeping yourselves, you shall do well. Fare ye well. Footnote: from blood and from things strangled. The use of these things, though of their own nature indifferent, were here prohibited to bring the Jews more easily to admit of the society of the Gentiles, and to exercise the latter in obedience. But this prohibition was but temporary, and has long since ceased to oblige, more especially in the Western churches. End of footnote. They therefore, being dismissed, went down to Antioch, and gathering together the multitude, delivered the epistle, which when they had read, they rejoiced for the consolation. But Judas and Silas, being prophets also themselves, with many words comforted the brethren and confirmed them. And after they had spent some time there, they were let go with peace by the brethren unto them that had sent them. But it seemed good unto Silas to remain there, and Judas alone departed to Jerusalem. And Paul and Barnabas continued at Antioch, teaching and preaching with many others the word of the Lord. And after some days, Paul said to Barnabas, "Let us return."

Let me end with this very quickly. I mentioned the kind of philosophical side of him. I want to read one last story. This is from the Gulag.

Then the pastor should add the mischievous consequences of lying. But since they are innumerable, he must be content with pointing out the chief kinds of these evils and calamities. In the first place, he should show how grievously lies and deceit offend God and how deeply they are hated by God. This he should prove from the words of Solomon. 6 things there are which the Lord hateth, and the 7th his soul detesteth. Haughty eyes, a lying tongue, hands that shed innocent blood, a heart that deviseth wicked plots, feet that are swift to run into mischief, a deceitful witness that uttereth lies. Who then can protect or save from severest chastisements the man who is thus the object of God's special hate? Again, what more wicked, what more base, than, as St. James says, with the same tongue by which we bless God and the Father, to curse men who are made after the image and likeness of God, so that out of the same fountain flows sweet and bitter water. The tongue, which was before employed in giving praise and glory to God, afterwards, as far as it is able, by lying, treats him with ignominy and dishonor. Hence liars are excluded from a participation in the bliss of heaven. To David asking, Lord, who shall dwell in thy tabernacle? The Holy Spirit answers, He that speaketh truth in his heart, who hath not used deceit in his tongue. Lying is also attended with this very great evil that it is an almost incurable disease. For since the guilt of the calumniator cannot be pardoned unless satisfaction be made to the calumniated person, and since, as we've already observed, this duty is difficult for those who are deterred from its performance by false shame and a foolish idea of dignity, we cannot doubt that he who continues in this sin is destined to the unending punishments of hell. Let no one indulge the hope of obtaining the pardon of his calumnies or detractions until he has repaired the injury which they have inflicted on the honor or fame of another, whether this be done in a court of justice or in a private and familiar conversation. But the evil consequences of lying are widespread and extend to society at large. By duplicity and lying, good faith and truth, which forms the closest links of human society, are dissolved. Confusion ensues, and men seem to differ in nothing from demons. The pastor should also teach that loquacity is to be avoided. By avoiding loquacity, other evils can be obviated, and a great preventive opposed to lying, from which loquacious persons can scarcely abstain. There are those who seek to justify their duplicity, either by the unimportance of what they say, or by the example of the worldly wise who they claim lie at the proper time. The pastor should correct such erroneous ideas.

from it also by continually thinking of the Virgin Mary. There may be questions about which method is more reasonable or even about which is more efficient, but surely there can be no question about which is the more wholesome. I remember a pamphlet by that able and sincere secularist, Mr. G. W. Foote, which contained a phrase sharply symbolizing and dividing these two methods. The pamphlet was called Beer and Bible. Those two very noble things, all the nobler for a conjunction which Mr. Foote, in his stern old way, seemed to think sardonic, but which I confess to thinking appropriate and charming. I have not the work by me, but I remember that Mr. Foote dismissed very contemptuously any attempts to deal with the problem of strong drink by religious officers or intercessions, and said that a picture of a drunkard's liver would be more efficacious in the matter of temperance than any prayer or praise. In that picturesque expression, it seems to me, is perfectly embodied the incurable morbidity of modern ethics. In that temple of the lights are low, the crowds kneel, the solemn anthems are uplifted, but that upon the altar to which all men kneel is no longer the perfect flesh, the body and substance of the perfect man. It is still flesh, but it is deceased. It is the drunkard's liver of the New Testament that is marred for us, which we take in remembrance of him. Now it is this great gap in modern ethics, the absence of vivid pictures of purity and spiritual triumph, which lies at the back of the real objection felt by so many sane men to the realistic literature of the 19th century. If any ordinary man ever said that he was horrified by the subjects discussed in Ibsen or Maupassant, or by the plain language in which they are spoken of, that ordinary man was lying. The average conversation of average men throughout the whole of modern civilization, in every class or trade, is such as Zola would never dream of printing. Nor is the habit of writing thus of these things a new habit. On the contrary, it is the Victorian prudery and silence which is new still, though it is already dying. The tradition of calling a spade, starts very early in our literature and comes down very late. But the truth is that the ordinary honest man, whatever vague account he may have given of his feelings, was not either disgusted or even annoyed at the candor of the moderns. What disgusted him, and very justly, was not the presence of a clear realism, but the absence of a clear idealism. Strong and genuine religious sentiments has never had any objections to realism. On the contrary, religion was the realistic thing, the brutal thing, the thing that called names. This is the great difference between

0: Mother of God, pray for us sinners, now and at the hour of our death. Amen.
1: Hail Mary, full of grace, the Lord is with thee. Blessed art thou among women, and blessed is the fruit of thy womb, Jesus.
0: Holy Mary, Mother of God, pray for us sinners,

0: expect, but you don't know all of its downsides yet. You haven't brought it home. You haven't moved into it. You haven't divorced whoever and remarried that person yet. You haven't fired that old employee and hired that new employee yet. You have no idea what the downsides of that new one's going to be. So again, just the truth, the wisdom, you know, the scripture is replete again and again. It contrasts those who are fools with those who are wise. And of course, serving God is synonymous with being wise. But when you're serving God, you're seeking the truth. You're always a wise man will seek out wise sayings and seek out the truth and seek out God always. Whereas the fool goes after fun and goes after his own will and goes after everything else. Stupid. He doesn't care about parables and sayings and truth. But again, we should be seeking the truth because that's going to lead us to God and happiness. Even in this life, a peaceful conscience is so priceless. I mean, I don't think people who have not been there realize what it's like to have your conscience always bugging you. And, you know, these people who think they can live without God or without the supernatural, they are so lost. I mean, I was hearing stories just recently about these people going on these spirit journeys and the stuff they do to try to achieve enlightenment and try to achieve, you know, some kind of unlocking of the truth about the universe, like staying in a ring of stones for like 24 hours. And you have to stay in there. And like, when you have to use the bathroom, you go outside the stones and it's right there. Or getting buried up to your neck for like a half a day. Or taking ayahuasca mushrooms. And you have this, you know, you hallucinate. And you almost always, the person who told me about it said, yes, you end up vomiting and up the other end as well. It's always part of it. It's some kind of purge. Or it's to purge you of your impurities and all this. But again, these people are seeking something more than this life. They're obviously unsettled inside. Or they wouldn't be seeking this enlightenment. Right. What are they after?
1: Which isn't necessarily a bad thing, right? In and of itself, right? Yeah. Just kind of like one of the first conversations we had was that, you know, even the sinner is often pursuing a good, simply not in the right way. So I mean, there's that. You clearly have a lot of people that are beginning, you know, intensifying their desire for something bigger that this world just can't give.
0: You know, they're blind. They're seeking the truth. I feel sad for them because they need someone to show them the faith. What they want is God and the faith, but somehow they passed it up or they haven't been introduced to it. And so now
1: they come in time, you know, I mean, it may just be that all of our paths are different, you know, and God, you know, they're still alive. So God is still, you know, attempting to reach them through each and everything. And they may end up doing a rather circuitous path home. Yeah. We just have to pray that home is, in fact, where they end up.

Church to create a truly Catholic social order and a true common good is completely eclipsed by this trendy new obligation, so-called, to fight global warming, which suddenly has become the primary duty of Catholics. Again, as I said earlier, our churchmen have been bamboozled by these anti-life forces. Says, who's under your carbon footprint, using too much energy, driving bigger cars? And the girl who does this has such deep concern in her voice. Heating bigger houses, using more hot water. It all means more greenhouse gases and a bigger carbon footprint. And that means adding to the problem of climate change. More heat, more drought, more floods, more storms, more joblessness. So who's getting stepped on? Who is under your carbon footprint? It is the poor who most directly bear the brunt of environmental degradation. Then they add the note of urgency. The longer we wait to reduce our carbon footprint, the more the poor will live in degradation, though the video, by the way, never explains how. They just make a flat-out statement. You use too much gas, too many people use too much fossil fuel, the poor are going to suffer and die. Then, of course, we are reminded in this video of the Catholic's duty to the poor. So the implication is clear. If you want to live as a true Catholic and live your Catholic duty before God, we all have to change our lives, get smaller cars, use less hot water, get smaller houses, use less energy, so that we don't contribute to the greenhouse gas that is causing global warming and making life miserable for the poor. See, this is disgraceful, coming from a so-called Catholic coalition, because the first duty of the Catholic is what? Is to tell the truth. Tell the truth. And what is in this propaganda is simply not true. What have we seen? That there is no connection, or many scientists insisting there is no connection between human activity and the so-called greenhouse gases, the global warming. There's not even a true consensus among scientists that the Earth is getting warmer. Some are saying it's cooling. And among those who say the Earth is getting warmer, there's not even consensus that this warming is man-made, and there's not even consensus that this slight warming is going to damage the Earth in any way. But that does not stop the Catholic Covenant Initiative to make preposterous and irresponsible claims about man's supposed guilt regarding global warming. And what's worse, this is not just a goofy little group. There are 12 different national Catholic organizations who have signed on to this. The United States Conference of Catholic Bishops, the National Religious Partnership for the Environment, which is a pan-religious ecumenical group. They like this because it's something we can all do together. Catholic Charities USA signed on. Catholic Relief Services signed on. Catholic Health Association. The USCCB, Department of Justice, Peace, and Human Development. The list goes on, 12 in all. And then there's 18 other groups. The National Federation of Priest Councils, Catholic Campus Ministry, Catholic Association for Lay Ministers. I mean, your little lay ministerette in your past

0: introduce himself when he does that.
1: You could stop me, it's getting too much. Okay, thanks, Alan. So, I consulted at St John's Institute at St Thomas' Hospital here in London while I'm commuting because we're living near St Michael's School. Can you hear me at the back?
2: No.
1: I work at St Thomas's and you'll be delighted to know that I'm not going to give you the official position of the hospital. Because that would be very boring and not what you're here to listen to. So obviously this is my own personal take on some of these issues. So I've started off with an oath that was composed in antiquity, the Hippocratic Oath, and it was something, an oath that was taken by all medical, or almost all medical practitioners until very recently. Essentially, there's a lot of detail in there, but it talks about the vocation of being a doctor, the duty we have to our patients, to their care, to give them excellent standards of care, and about regulating our own professional conduct. Now, this is my own highlighting here. Clearly these days, very few doctors would be able to take this oath, given the fact you're not supposed to perform any sort of abortion or refer people for abortion. So this is something that has been modified and substituted with other things. I think it's not only the issue of abortion which has been a problem for the medical profession. I think there's been a steady erosion of the notion of professionalism and the values and the integrity of people who are doctors over the years. I think partly and significantly this comes from above, from the government, in these forces of the liberal revolution we all know about, from the damage they've done to the church. But they've also had their way with other professions, and you will have heard other people speaking about this. So it is my contention that, in fact, the medical profession has really been, first of all, infiltrated by these people pushing their own agenda, but also our political masters and mistresses are forcing this on us as well. So this is an overview of the things I'll be talking about. We're going to talk about some of the changes, the rapid changes over the last 20 to 50 years. Of course, they didn't start out of nowhere, but they've been particularly pronounced over this last period. We'll talk about what alternatives there are to the public hospital, what is the ideal, perhaps what should we be working for in the long term. So I'm going to read this out because it's too nice a quote not to.

the act of reparation to the most sacred heart of Jesus, written by Pope Pius XI in 1928. O sweet Jesus, whose overflowing charity for man.

0: genuinely non-sentimental Catholic content. Catholic content which didn't hold back from all truths and not just selectively editing to cater for politically correct sensibilities of the modern age. Because Catholic truth remains Catholic truth, both in and out of season, our prayer is that Christus Radio will fill that gap. It will be your oasis in an age of lies and trash. In an age where it becomes impossible to get straight answers from so-called Christian leaders, you will get it all, uncensored, treating you like a grown adult with a critical mind. In addition to that, we have regular prayers, rosaries, Stations of the Cross, and other well-known prayers every single day, because to cease praying is to cease breathing spiritually. Sharpen your mind, enliven your enthusiasm for the faith. Most of all, remember that Christus Radio is your station, your community. 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If you need a priest to talk to, we can put you in touch. Or if you just want to quietly listen, that's great too. We are here, 24 hours a day, 7 days a week. 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May God bless you abundantly as you go about your day.
1: An act of contrition. Oh my God, I am heartily sorry for having offended thee, and I detest all my sins because of thy just punishments, but most of all because they offend thee, my God, who art all good and deserving of all my love. I firmly resolve, with the help of thy grace, to sin no more and to avoid the near occasions of sin.
2: Mr. Rudyard Kipling has asked in a celebrated epigram what they can know of England who know England only. It is as far deeper and sharper question to ask, what can they know of England who knows only the world? For the world does not include England any more than it includes the church. The moment we care for anything deeply, the world, that is, all the other miscellaneous interests, becomes our enemy. Christians showed it when they talked of keeping oneself unspotted from the world, but lovers talk of it just as much when they talk of the world well lost. Astronomically speaking, I understand that England is situated on the world. Similarly, I suppose that the church was a part of the world, and even the lovers inhabitants of the orb. But they all felt a certain truth, the truth that the moment you love anything, the world becomes your foe. Thus, Mr. Kipling does certainly know the world. He is a man of the world, with all the narrowness that belongs to those imprisoned in that planet. He knows England as an intelligent English gentleman knows Venice. He has been to England a great many times. He has stopped there for long.

to show you up. They'll have fun doing that. So get your kids into the scriptures. Okay, we're moving into the second relationship, and that's keeping covenant in marriage. This is so simple, but it's another one that, even I'm ashamed to say some Catholic men's groups don't want to highlight too much. But covenant faithfulness in marriage is the key to building a legacy of faith. Remember that scripture that we opened with in Deuteronomy? That covenant love, that steadfast love, in Hebrew, the hased. These are all covenant terms which God uses to be faithful to his people, to your children and your grandchildren. These are the exact same terms which refer to your faithfulness to your wife. You see, if God is going to be faithful to you and your children, he asks and expects and commands you to be faithful lifelong to your wife. This is the way the interacting of the covenants between the divine covenant and the marriage covenants work. From Malachi chapter 2. This is a tough scripture, a real tough one. But Malachi chapter 2 shows the interrelatedness between our covenant with God, our marriage covenant, and then what happens to the covenant with the kids. In verse 13 it says, "And this you do, you cover the Lord's altar with tears, with weeping and groaning, and he no longer regards the offering." In other words, they're making these offerings and prayers and sacrifices to God, and God doesn't seem to be paying any attention. And the people are all upset. "God, why aren't you hearing us?" You ask? It's because the Lord was witness to the covenant between you and the wife of your youth to whom you have been faithless. In other words, the people's covenant with God got all filled with static, with separation with God when the men were faithless to their covenant partners in marriage. Because the way we treat our wives, if we are faithful to them, God seems faithful to us. If we are faithless in the marriage covenant, we have at the same time not only sinned against our wives, we've sinned against God. And then why? Has not the one God, verse 15, made and sustained us for the spirit of life? And what does he desire? Godly offspring. So take heed to yourselves and let none be faithless to the wife of his youth. God says, I hate divorce. Not that he hates people, but for what it does to the children. Because if the marriage covenant is broken, then the relationship with God is clouded, and the children, rather than being godly covenant offspring, suffer. And that's why, despite I've been

have met up with each other. Gaspar, Melchior, and Balthazar, those three saints. When they met up with each other, perhaps 6 months ago, perhaps a year ago, before this day, they met together and they learned that they had seen the same signs in the skies.

13, the probability statistically of them doing so is very small. There are armies, huge armies of budgets to reach teenagers, to evangelize them, to make a life decision for Christ. And yet you can see between 14 and 18 years old, there's only a 4% probability of them doing that. In fact, Barna is calling for a major reshifting of focus to evangelize children between the ages of 5 and 13, and then to disciple teenagers between 14 and 18. In other words, have them hold on to their faith, not try to get it during those years. And finally, between 19 and the whole remainder of one's lifespan, there's only a 6% probability of all of those years. So you see, the real key is between 5 and 13 years old. That is a critical time span. Quite frankly, this research up here hasn't had enough time to fully impact myself, and I feel St. Joseph's Covenant Keepers. We were on to this, but this to me just highlights what we are doing. The necessity of it is so much more. And I see the 5 to 13, actually I would even back it up. My philosophy is that dad's responsibility really kicks in when they're up on two. What's that? Well, you know, when they can walk. Okay? That's just kind of whenever they get their gyroscopes leveled out and they can more or less walk. At least I have 8 children, and when I see one up on two, I know it's time for me with that child to really get in gear. I mean, sure, I help out. But you know, it's kind of like a detached process a little bit. The mother's responsibility is so heavily involved with obviously giving birth to the baby, the first few months and stuff. But once the child's up on two, dad's responsibility kicks in. And

something more than just the fact that our Lord today is laid on the corporal at Mass, that linen cloth we study, as one of the very holy of the linens that only the priest may wash before.

All LibriVox recordings are in the public domain. For more information, or to volunteer, please visit LibriVox.org. The Quest of the Historical Jesus by Albert Schweitzer, translated by William Montgomery. Chapter 18, Part 3, The Position of the Subject at the Close of the 19th Century. It is on ethical grounds that Eduard von Hartmann refuses to accept the Jesus of modern theology. He finds fault with it because in its anxiety to retain a personality which would be of value to religion, it does not sufficiently distinguish between the authentic and the historical Jesus. When criticism has removed the paintings over and retouchings to which this authentic portrait of Jesus has been subjected, it reaches, according to him, an unrecognizable painting below, in which it is impossible to discover any clear likeness, least of all one of any religious use and value. Were it not for the tenacity and the simple fidelity of the epic tradition, nothing whatever would have remained of the historic Jesus. What has remained is merely of historical and psychological interest. At his first appearance, the historic Jesus was, according to Eduard von Hartmann, almost an impersonal being, since he regarded himself so exclusively as the vehicle of his message that his personality hardly came into question. As time went on, however, he developed a taste for glory and for wonderful deeds, and fell at last into a condition of, quote, abnormal exaltation of personality, close quote. In the end, he declares himself to his disciples and before the council as Messiah, quote, when he felt his death drawing nigh, he struck the balance of his life, found his mission a failure, his person and his cause abandoned by God, and died with the unanswered question on his lips, my God, why hast thou forsaken me? Close quote. It is significant that Eduard von Hartmann has not fallen into the mistake of Schopenhauer and many other philosophers, of identifying the pessimism of Jesus with the Indian speculative pessimism of Buddha. The pessimism of Jesus, he says, is not metaphysical. It is a pessimism of indignation, born of the intolerable social and political conditions of the time. Von Hartmann also clearly recognizes the significance of eschatology, but he does not define its character quite correctly, since he bases his impressions solely on the Talmud, hardly making any use of the Old Testament, of Enoch, the Psalms of Solomon, Baruch, or 4th Ezra. He has an irritating way of still using the name Jehovah. Like Reimarus, von Hartmann's positions are simply modernized Reimarus. He is anxious to show that Christian theology has lost the right, quote, to treat the ideal kingdom of God as belonging to itself, close quote.